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1: 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It's 6:20, and time now for the ABC 27 forecast. Here with that is Brett Thackra.
4: Today will be partly cloudy, comfy, and breezy. A very pleasant way to kickstart the new week. A high of 76, and winds could gust over 20 miles an hour today. Mostly clear, cooling down tonight to 54, and a partly cloudy Tuesday on tap with a high of 78 tomorrow. From the ABC 27 Weather Center, I'm meteorologist Brett Thackera.
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1: 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It's great to have you with us. I'm Ed Ark in for Karen Hendricks this morning.
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6: It's Morning Edition from NPR News. I'm E. Martinez.
7: And I'm Steve Inskeep with a story that took me to Manhattan.
8: Just getting out of the New York City subway, which I love. Although I learned in recent years that it is far more expensive to build and operate than subways in other great cities around the world. New York is an expensive city to govern. And that is the topic of the interview I'm going to do with the head of Mayor Zohran Mamdani's Commission on Government Efficiency. Coach, I think. That's one of the questions I have for Patrick Gaspard, the head of the commission.
7: How do you pronounce the acronym for this commission?
9: COGE.
7: COGE.
9: COGE. It is exactly what you think it is, Steve. And I know what's in the back of your mind when you ask that question.
7: Go on. What is in the back of my mind?
9: It does rhyme with Doge.
7: Elon Musk's Department of Government Efficiency led the Trump administration in firing people, gutting agencies, gaining access to sensitive data, disrupting services, violating laws, and often having to rehire people who were fired. It's not clear what the chaos saved as federal spending kept climbing.
9: This effort is entirely the opposite of that.
7: Patrick Gaspard contends that New York's Commission on Government Efficiency will listen to people in a genuine effort to save. He's been holding public hearings. His Democratic Socialist mayor promised government would do more. Free buses, cheaper housing, cheaper groceries. To have a chance at doing more, Mamdani's government would have to make do with less. When I heard that you wanted to do this in New York City, one of my thoughts was, this is absolutely central to what Mamdani is trying to do. That he

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2: Would you like to have a say in determining the topics discussed on The Spark? 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
3: I'm Rebecca Kesby, host of BBC NewsHour. Today, a framework deal is agreed between the US and Iran. So what next? And will Israel comply? Our correspondent reports from Ebola-stricken areas of the DRC and a rising star of Japanese fiction.
4: That's on the BBC NewsHour, coming up at 9 this morning here on WITF. It's 7:20 now, and it's time for the ABC 27 forecast. Here with that is Brett Thackra.
5: Today will be partly cloudy, comfy, and breezy. A very pleasant way to kickstart the new week. A high of 76 and winds could gust over 20 miles an hour today. Mostly clear, cooling down tonight to 54. And a partly cloudy Tuesday on tap with a high of 78 tomorrow. From the ABC 27 Weather Center, I'm meteorologist Brett Thackara.
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0: It's Monday morning, and we're with you on Morning Edition from NPR News. I'm Steve Inskeep.
9: Enemy Martinez, across the country, there are some people who are angry about data centers. Opposition to new facilities often comes from grassroots activism, or does it? NPR's Jeff Brumfield looked into claims of a sinister plot to undermine data center growth.
10: Last month at an event titled Harnessing American Power, Interior Secretary Doug Burgum was upset by growing local opposition to data centers. And Burgum claimed it wasn't what it seemed.
11: It's not organic and local. Some of this is foreign source dark money.
10: Over on the podcast All In, which is hosted by a group of tech multimillionaires who call each other besties, there was also talk of foreign influence, specifically from China. Fund manager Gavin Baker was recently on the show.
12: It is starting to feel or seem like there may be a CCP-funded campaign.
10: The theory is that China is paying local groups of people to oppose data centers. The idea of a Chinese plot is catching on among the tech investors backing data center construction. People like Canadian multimillionaire Kevin O'Leary. He made his name on the TV show Shark Tank, and now he's an investor in a giant data center in Utah. It will be larger than Manhattan. When local opposition began to build,
13: we dug in. I got my guys to go a deep dig into the IP addresses, and here's what we found out. This is fascinating.
10: And he claims to have found evidence for Chinese influence.
13: We found two cells inside of Utah, Alliance for a Better Utah.
10: We'll come back to them in a second. The other one?
13: Elevate Strategies, also a cell operating inside of Utah. Gabby Finlayson. Gabby, what are you doing?
10: I called Gabby Finlayson, a senior partner at Elevate Strategies.
14: Today it's nice, actually. It's been like really weird, I feel like, lately, but it's very nice today.
10: Elevate Strategies is a consulting firm based in Salt Lake that helps Democratic candidates to run for office in Utah and elsewhere. She says she has no idea why Kevin O'Leary decided her firm was a Chinese cell seeking to undermine his data center project.
14: Yeah, I mean,

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1: Ukraine is using drone warfare not only to defend itself against Russia, but to attack the Kremlin's war machine.
2: 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There are several drones in a row here. One, two, three. I count at least three.
1: Follow a Ukrainian military unit on a mission to launch these drones. That's coming up at 7:51 here on WITF.
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1: The ABC 27 forecast calls for a mostly sunny day today. It'll be rather pleasant, less humid, a bit of a breeze, and a high in the mid-70s. Mostly clear, cooler tonight, a low in the mid-50s, and continued pleasant weather tomorrow, mostly sunny, with a high in the upper 70s. It's 65 in Harrisburg now, here at WITF.
7: Good morning, me Martinez. When you're a little kid, you'll wear anything to support your favorite team. That's why 5-year-old Mexican soccer fan Santi was wearing a red, white, and green Christmas sweater outside their training facility in the summer heat to match the colors of El Tri. A Mexican sports network found him, and striker Santiago Jimenez gave Santi his own personalized jersey and an invite to watch the team in Estadio Azteca. So it sounds like Christmas came early for Santi. It's Morning Edition.
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0: It's Morning Edition from NPR News. I'm Steve Inskeep.
7: And I'm A. Martinez. Most parents of young adults say they use smartphone apps to track their locations. That's according to a new survey out today. NPR's Allison Aubrey wondered, does that make parents feel more at ease or more stressed out?
9: Imagine it's a Sunday evening in the 1980s or early 1990s, and there's a queue for the payphone in the hall of a college dorm. Students line up, waiting their turn for a brief check-in with parents. That was typical, says Lauren Steinberg, a psychology professor at Temple University.
10: I think the norm would have been, you know, to have maybe a weekly phone call, probably not more frequently than that. But I think that parents and their adult children are much closer emotionally these days.
9: From what he observes as a professor, technology has led to a pretty dramatic shift.
10: To the point where sometimes during midterms or finals, the students have to kind of block their parents from texting them because they're interrupting them too much.
9: Sarah Clark is co-director of the new University of Michigan survey released today. She explains they surveyed about 1,500 parents of 18 to 25-year-olds.
11: The first thing we asked was whether they use location tracking. And I was just shocked. 52% do that. And when they do it, the majority of time it is location tracking is always on.
9: Many cited safety or peace of mind as a main reason to track, but about 25% of parents acknowledged that tracking may cause anxiety more than reassurance. Clark says the problem arises when parents use tracking as a way to micromanage.
11: Hey, why aren't you in class? I thought you had to work at 9 o'clock. Weren't you going to exercise today? That's a signal that that's a parent who's having difficulty making that transition.
9: From parenting a child to parenting a young adult, there's no right or wrong, and each family has their own way of communicating. But these experts agree tracking should not be used as a form of surveillance.
10: This period of the late teens and early 20s is a really important time for young people to develop a sense of autonomy and independence and to have parts of their life that their parents aren't necessarily in on.
9: And it does not need to be all or nothing. Parents can take the lead to set a new boundary.
10: I think a parent could say, I just want to keep in touch with you and find out what's going on in your life. And let's see if we can just make a set time.
9: Each week or a few times a week. Leah Beal, a college student at University of Michigan who's 19, says her whole family tracks each other on their smartphones.
12: I always feel really reassured knowing that my parents always know where I am and I know where they are. My whole family kind of tracks each other, and it's not a way of like forcing it on each other, but it's a nice way to like feel connected.
9: She works as a research assistant on the survey and says her advice is, if you don't want to be tracked, talk to your parents about a gradual shift.
12: For example, a young adult could tell their parents that they can have their location if they're out late or if they're traveling somewhere new.
9: She says in addition to her family, she and about 10 friends track each other's locations too, which is pretty common, so there are plenty of people to help keep her safe and stay connected. Allison Aubrey, NPR News.
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1: Good morning. Coming up here on Morning Edition on WITF, NPR's Steve Inskeep will speak with investigative sports journalist Karim Zindom about the politics of the UFC fight night at the White House last night. 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
4: President Trump has launched major construction projects in the nation's capital, the kinds of projects that are usually handled by federal commissions and planning boards. On the next If You Can Keep It, Trump's beautification of Washington, who's paying for it, and lessons from history about why it matters. Next time on 1A.
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5: Today will be partly cloudy, comfy, and breezy. A very pleasant way to kickstart the new week. A high of 76 and winds could gust over 20 miles an hour today. Mostly clear, cooling down tonight to 54. And a partly cloudy Tuesday on tap with a high of 78 tomorrow. From the ABC 27 Weather Center, I'm meteorologist Brett Thackara.
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0: It's Morning Edition from NPR News. I'm A. Martinez.
7: And I'm Steve Inskeep. Good morning. The drones that Ukraine uses to defend itself against Russia and to attack Russia are, by definition, unmanned, but people are behind them. NPR's Joanna Kakissis reports on an elite Ukrainian unit launching those drones.
8: We're driving on a dirt road deep into a vast field that's somewhere in eastern Ukraine. We stop in the middle of that road and see soldiers in body armor. They are carrying something that looks like a jet that's about the size of a small car.
9: This is our beautiful drone.
8: Beautiful drone.
9: Yeah.
8: We've just arrived here with the long-range strike team. We are dressed like we should be on the front line, and the sun is setting, and we're just waiting. The team is part of Ukraine's unmanned systems forces. The unit's commander uses the military call sign Charlie. NPR is identifying the soldiers in this report by call sign at the request of Ukraine's military, which cites security reasons. Commander Charlie started running this unit 3 years ago when Ukrainian drone technology was in its early stages. Now, he says, these drone systems are very effective. Our defense forces do lack cruise and ballistic missiles, but our drones have really influenced the course of combat operations, and they have hit our enemy hard. Ukraine's long-range drones can travel 800 miles and have repeatedly targeted the lifeblood of Russia's economy, oil. Ukrainian President Volodymyr Zelensky says Ukraine knocked out nearly 40% of Russia's primary oil refining capacity in May. The Kremlin, however, has dismissed claims that these drone strikes have hurt Russia's economy. In the farm field, soldiers are hammering in temporary launch pads for the drones. A soldier with a laptop checks the flight plan and other logistics.
10: It's getting darker and darker. There are several drones in a row here. One, two, three. I count at least three.
8: Another soldier, he uses the call sign Push, tells me he's launching drones every night.
11: Every day we can see our work, the result of this work, and it's really motivates us every day. The best work in the world.
10: Why?
11: Because, you know, we are doing a lot of damage for our enemies, and it's everything we need right now.
8: Further down the dirt road, soldiers are placing drones on launchers. Commander Charlie says this used to take half a day. Now everything happens so much faster, he says. I compare it to a pit stop in a Formula One race. It's now totally dark out. A team wearing headlamps and infrared goggles starts up a motorcycle engine connected to the launcher by a cable. A soldier whose call sign is Yuki explains the setup. We need to create a high takeoff speed for the drone to fly, he says. And this is how we do that. The soldiers rev up the engine. And then comes a flash of fire. The drone flies up into the night sky.
12: There goes number three.
8: One after another, more drones are launched.
12: Number five.
8: Zelensky has often called these long-range drone strikes Ukrainian sanctions. Yuki says, so you've now seen our sanctions in motion. Let's hope these will finally force the Kremlin into a peace that is fair to Ukraine. The Ukrainian military won't say where these drones are going, only that the targets are hundreds of miles away in Russia or Russian-occupied Ukraine. Russia intercepts most of these drones, but some do get through. Commander Charlie confirms his team worked on drone strikes that hit an oil refinery outside Moscow last month. A strike, Charlie says, felt like justice. Because, he says, the residents of Russia's capital experienced firsthand what happens in our city.

0: Joanna Kakissis, NPR News, reporting from eastern Ukraine.
1: Myanmar's new president begins a week-long trip to China today. He led the military junta that staged a coup in 2021. Now, later, he was voted in as president in an election organized by the coup makers. Michael Sullivan reports from neighboring Thailand.
2: China wasn't all that pleased when Min Aung Hlaing staged the coup that deposed the elected government led by Aung San Suu Kyi. The civil war that followed threatened Beijing's economic interests and its citizens in the border areas. But it's invited the former military leader turned president anyway, after throwing its weight behind the election he organized, one dismissed by human rights groups and Western governments as a sham, but one China clearly hopes will help stabilize Myanmar in the long term. Yun Sun, China director at the Stimson Center in Washington, explains China's position this way.
3: Since the creation of the nation, we have not seen a single day when the Burmese military was not playing a central role in the politics. So that is the horse they have selected and chooses to move on with.
2: And they're not alone, with neighboring India also hosting Min Aung Hlaing earlier this month.
3: With India and China willing to receive him, I think Min Aung Hlaing got his base covered. So moving forward, I think Min Aung Hlaing will feel more confident in terms of dealing with international audience and in terms of dealing with the domestic opposition.
2: That's bad news for an opposition and resistance now on the back foot, after several years of gains against the military, a military whose numbers have swelled with forced conscription, and one whose tactics and capabilities have also improved with help from China and Russia. Myanmar analyst Min Zaw U says he expects the president to ask China to keep up its pressure on armed ethnic organizations along the border not to provide weapons for the resistance. He says it's also likely he'll ask for more economic assistance and investment. As for the continued detention of opposition leader Aung San Suu Kyi,
4: China will probably ask President Min Aung Hlaing about the welfare of Aung San Suu Kyi, but not necessarily pushing the government to release her at any time soon.
2: The Nobel Prize winner turns 81 on Friday. For NPR News, I'm Michael Sullivan in Chiang Rai.
1: 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I'm A. Martinez.
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6: Mostly sunny skies today, less humid, a pleasant day with a nice breeze as well, and a high today in the mid-70s. For tonight, mostly clear and cooler, the overnight low dropping down to the mid-50s. As we near 8 o'clock on this Monday morning, it's 64 in Harrisburg here at WITF.
1: Good morning. The cage match at the White House gave President Trump a birthday spectacle for himself and many of the men in his political base. But what did the UFC get out of it? It's Morning Edition from NPR News.
6: Today's pleasant weather is expected to stick around for a couple of days. Details on the forecast coming up.
1: The president had a front row seat and then took Air Force One to France to talk about ending the war with Iran. I'm Martinez.
5: And I'm Steve Inskeep. Europeans say they can help clear mines in the Strait of Hormuz if the fighting is really done. Also, we visit a hospital at the center of the Ebola outbreak. Patients need respirators they don't have. And can New York Mayor Zohran Mamdani do what Elon Musk couldn't? Make government more efficient? It's Monday, June 15th. This day in 1775, George Washington was appointed commander of the Continental Army. The news is next.
8: Live from NPR News in Washington, I'm Korva Coleman. The U.S. and Iran say they've reached an agreement to end the war after 3 months of hostilities. President Trump says there'll be a signing ceremony Friday in Geneva. Iran says the deal was reached after difficult negotiation. Karim Sajapour is with the Carnegie Endowment for International Peace and studies Iran. He says this agreement is different from what the president initially promised.
9: When he launched the war on February 28th, he claimed that he was going to further obliterate Iran's nuclear program, raise its missile production to the ground, defang its regional proxies, and potentially even unseat the Iranian regime. He called for Iran's unconditional surrender. And unfortunately, none of that has happened. What we have achieved with this phase one agreement is essentially reopening the Strait of Hormuz, which was open before the war.
8: He spoke to NPR's Morning Edition. There are not a lot of details being released about the agreement. Israel has not been part of the negotiations. And NPR's Carrie Khan reports Israel says it won't retreat from Lebanon.
10: Both President Trump and Iranian officials say the deal calls for an immediate cessation of fighting on all fronts, including Lebanon. However, it's unclear whether Israel will go along with that stipulation. Israeli Defense Minister Israel Katz said both he and Prime Minister Benjamin Netanyahu agree Israel will not retreat from Lebanon, where it is fighting Iranian-backed Hezbollah militants. Nor will it leave Syria or Gaza either. And Katz added that is, quote, despite all the existing pressures and those that may yet come. Cross-border clashes yesterday between Israel and Hezbollah, including Israel's deadly airstrike on a Beirut suburb, almost scuttled Sunday's announcement of a deal. Carrie Khan, NPR News, Tel Aviv.
8: President Trump is going to France today to attend the G7 Summit of Industrialized Nations. The deal with Iran is expected to come up in discussion. Trump is also expected to meet with Ukrainian President Volodymyr Zelensky. The European Union formally starts the accession process for Ukraine and Moldova today. Terry Schultz reports the two countries' process has been sped up due to Russia's war on Ukraine.
11: European Council President Antonio Costa and European Commission President Ursula von der Leyen say the beginning of negotiations on EU membership for Ukraine and Moldova indicates, quote, recognition of the determination, courage, and hard work shown by both countries in advancing reforms, even in the face of immense challenges. Ukrainian President Volodymyr Zelensky said his country has done everything necessary to get to this stage and that he expects the process to move quickly. That will still take several years at a minimum. The decision by all EU governments to move ahead came after former Hungarian Prime Minister Viktor Orban, who opposed Ukrainian membership, was voted out of office in April.
8: This is NPR.
6: Good morning, I'm Ed Arc, WITF News. A change in the weather pattern brings us a sunny and pleasant day today to start the week. The forecast for the next couple of days features low humidity and no rainfall. Looks like the next chance for a severe storm comes on Thursday. Forecasters say things are setting up for the possibility of strong thunderstorms, perhaps bringing over an inch of rain come Thursday. That potential, though, is a few days down the road, so enjoy the next few days in the meantime. Advocates for rape crisis centers are calling for more than double their state funding, saying they're not just a line item in the state budget. After a small boost last year, organizations get $12.2 million combined from the Commonwealth. That's half of the $24.7 million they say they need. The Pennsylvania Capital Star's Whitney Downard reports that advocates are frustrated by the lack of action from lawmakers.
12: Pennsylvania has added several sources of referrals for its 47 rape crisis centers, including on-call advocates for emergency rooms and law enforcement partners. University campuses must also have advocates and prevention education reviewed by local organizations. But the increased number of cases hasn't come with additional funding, supporters say. And sexual assault survivors don't have many other options for counseling and assistance. Organizers say the lack of funding endangers the jobs of center staff who provide vital support on someone's darkest day. That might include a forensic examination or confronting an abuser in court. Centers rely heavily on government funding. As federal funds decline, it increasingly falls on state and local leaders to fill the gaps.
6: That's the Pennsylvania Capital Star's Whitney Downard. The state budget is due on June 30th. On Friday, 56 cadets from the Keystone Challenge Academy graduated from the 22-week residential phase of the program at Fort Indian Town Gap. The KSCA is designed to give challenged teens a second chance at obtaining their basic education. In addition to academic work and training, the cadets were involved in additional activities inside and outside the classroom.
13: And this class is graduating with 2,467 hours of service to the community. If you put a dollar amount to that, we're talking about $90,000 in labor that they provided to our community. 11 learner's permits, 120 certifications, CPR, first aid, babysitting, serve safe, OSHA, have been earned by this class.
6: That's John Thompson, the lead educator for the program. The academy opened in July of 2022 and enrolls students 16 to 18 years of old who are Pennsylvania residents failing to progress in high school. The ABC 27 forecast, mostly sunny, less humid today, high in the mid-70s. At 8:06, it's 64 in New Oxford, 65 in Harrisburg at HIA. I'm Ed Ark, WITF News.
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16: I'm Steve Inskeep in Washington, D.C.
1: And I'm A. Martinez in Los Angeles, California. President Trump celebrated his 80th birthday and the country's 250th birthday last night with a spectacle never before seen at the White House. It was a UFC fight right on the White House lawn.
17: We are live from the South Lawn of the White House.
16: We should do things on NPR like that sometimes. Anyway, mixed martial arts fighters went after each other in a scene that included the White House backside, along with giant ads for Monster Energy Drink, Bud Light, and sports betting. The Paramount Plus streaming program included shots inside the White House and fighters warming up in a historic room in the building next door.
1: Steve Inskeep's a grappler. That's why I wouldn't take him on. NPR's Mara Liasson has been covering all of this. So, Mara, this wasn't just a presidential birthday bash. I mean, this was a major political event. So what was President Trump conveying with this fight?
18: That's right. I think on the simplest level, Trump wanted a spectacle for his own entertainment for his 80th birthday. Happy birthday, Mr. President. But the cage match at the White House also happened in the middle of an election season where age and generational change are big issues. Trump's critics say he's been showing signs of decline. He's closed his eyes at White House meetings. There have been a lot of talk about his health. The White House denies that he's ever fallen asleep. But the fight last night certainly contradicted the image of decline. Trump's brand is strength and toughness, fight, fight, fight. It's also spectacle and hype. And it was an unprecedented scene. As Steve said, fighters warmed up barefoot in these grand meeting rooms at the White House filled with historic paintings. There was a pre-fight broadcast from inside the White House, and even the commentators kept on saying how surreal it felt. But Trump is a base politician, and there is a lot of overlap between the UFC fans, young men, particularly white non-college educated men, who are a critical part of his MAGA base. And even though his support is still very strong among that demographic, it has slipped a lot.
1: All right, so let's get into some of the criticism. Is the criticism mostly coming from

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1: And coming up here on Morning Edition, the G7 gathering of leaders of the world's biggest economies gets underway in France today. The meetings come at a time of strain between Europe and the U.S. We'll have that story at 8:34 here on WITF.
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1: 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It's 8:20 here on this Monday morning. Hope your week and day is off to a good start. It's time now for the ABC 27 forecast. Here's Brett Thackra.
5: Today will be partly cloudy, comfy, and breezy. A very pleasant way to kickstart the new week. A high of 76 and winds could gust over 20 miles an hour today. Mostly clear, cooling down tonight to 54. And a partly cloudy Tuesday on tap with a high of 78 tomorrow. From the ABC 27 Weather Center, I'm meteorologist Brett Thackara.
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8: It's Morning Edition from NPR News. I'm E. Martinez.
9: And I'm Steve Inskeep with a story that took me to Manhattan.
10: Just getting out of the New York City subway, which I love. Although I learned in recent years that it is far more expensive to build and operate than subways in other great cities around the world. New York is an expensive city to govern. And that is the topic of the interview I'm going to do with the head of Mayor Zohran Mamdani's Commission on Government Efficiency. Coach, I think. That's one of the questions I have for Patrick Gaspard, the head of the commission.
9: How do you pronounce the acronym for this commission?
11: COGE.
9: COGE.
11: COGE. It is exactly what you think it is, Steve. And I know what's in the back of your mind when you ask that question.
9: Go on. What is in the back of my mind?
11: It does rhyme with Doge.
9: Elon Musk's Department of Government Efficiency led the Trump administration in firing people, gutting agencies, gaining access to sensitive data, disrupting services, violating laws, and often having to rehire people who were fired. It's not clear what the chaos saved as federal spending kept climbing.
11: This effort is entirely the opposite of that.
9: Patrick Gaspard contends that New York's Commission on Government Efficiency will listen to people in a genuine effort to save. He's been holding public hearings. His Democratic Socialist mayor promised government would do more. Free buses, cheaper housing, cheaper groceries. To have a chance at doing more, Mamdani's government would have to make do with less. When I heard that you wanted to do this in New York City, one of my thoughts was, this is absolutely central to what Mamdani is trying to do. That he will fail if he runs out of money.
11: Well, I think we will all fail if New York City runs out of money. We know that we're at a time when there's extraordinary downward pressure on public resources.
9: He wants to expand city services, which is not going to happen if they cost two or three or four times what they ought to cost.
11: If the cost goes up, then it is not feasible that one can deliver on all the things that New Yorkers need. But I'd go a step further, Steve. You know, This is a young leader who was serious about delivering on the promise of progressivism. He made it abundantly clear that he took budget seriously, that he had matured in how he thought about the partnership between the private sector and the public sector, particularly as in regards to housing. And he understood that his victory as a young Muslim American democratic socialist in this city would be watched carefully by people across the country, even on the, you know, other side of the ocean, and that he had to be seen as effective, serious, and sober about budgeting, about the coherence of the agencies, and on delivering on the things that he made a commitment to in the campaign, but more broadly.

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4: Live from NPR News in Washington, I'm Dave Mattingly. The U.S. and Iran are expected to sign an agreement to end the war Friday in Switzerland. The deal was announced yesterday on Truth Social by President Trump, who says the signing in Geneva will result in the reopening of the Strait of Hormuz and an end to the U.S. naval blockade of Iranian ports. Protests by Iranian Americans are expected tonight outside

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2: Thanks for listening to WITF. The ABC 27 forecast calls for a mostly sunny and less humid day today with a high in the mid-70s. Mostly clear and cooler tonight, low in the mid-50s. Sunny and pleasant tomorrow, high in the upper 70s.
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5: Welcome to The Spark. I'm your host, Asia Tabb. Coming up later on today's program, we'll preview Juneteenth Harrisburg, which returns for its seventh year with a week of events including a policy summit, parade, culinary experiences, a riverfront jubilee, and live entertainment. We'll discuss what attendees can expect and why the event continues to grow each year. But up front, we head to Scranton, where the legendary Union Pacific Big Boy number 4014 has arrived at Steamtown National Historic Site as part of a historic national tour. We'll talk about the significance of the world's largest operating steam locomotive, the challenges of maintaining and operating a machine of this size, and why rail fans from across the country are flocking to Pennsylvania for a rare reunion between Big Boy 4014 and Steamtown's own Big Boy 4012.
6: Live from NPR News, I'm Lakshmi Singh. Hezbollah is welcoming a preliminary agreement designed to end the war the U.S. and Israel initiated with Iran in late February, as well as Israel's military operations in southern Lebanon. Hezbollah is mainly based in Lebanon and is a proxy of Iran. Here's NPR's Jane Arraf.
7: Hezbollah said it viewed the agreement as a prelude to the complete withdrawal of Israeli forces and the return of displaced residents to their homes, particularly in border villages. But it also cautioned displaced Lebanese to wait before trying to return home in case Israel continued to launch attacks. Israel's defense minister said Monday that despite the agreement, Israel will not withdraw forces from southern Lebanon. More than 1.2 million people have been displaced by fighting in Lebanon, many of them unable to find shelter. In some parts of southern Lebanon, residents began going back after the ceasefire was announced. Jane Arraf, NPR News, Beirut.
6: The preliminary deal includes a halt to at least the U.S. naval blockade in the Strait of Hormuz. Blockade severely disrupted oil shipments, led to price surges in the United States and gasoline prices. But now we see, according to AAA, that the national average for a gallon of regular gas is down to just over $4. In World Cup competition today, Iran makes its 2026 debut in a match against New Zealand in Los Angeles, and the appearance by the Iranian team is getting a lot of attention. Steve Futterman reports.
8: The team arrived here yesterday from its training base in Tijuana, Mexico. There was tight security as the players and coaches boarded a bus to take them to their hotel. At a news conference, the Iranian coach Amir Galanoui, through a FIFA interpreter, tried to play down any suggestion that the match has political overtones.
9: I would like to let you know that we are here to play football, and we are here to represent the respectful people of Iran.
8: LA has the largest population of Iranian descent outside of Iran itself. Many are against the team taking part in the World Cup, claiming the players are being used as a propaganda tool by the Iranian Islamic regime. For NPR News, I'm Steve Futterman in Los Angeles.
6: The United Kingdom is banning minors under the age of 16 from accessing social media. Here's Prime Minister Keir Starmer.
10: I do not accept, and I will never accept, that you can't be both pro-tech and AI and at the same time say we must protect our children. In fact, when I look at the brilliance of the innovators in AI and tech, I know very well that it is possible to do both.
6: Australia was the first country to pass such restrictions as a public voice more concerns about mental or physical harms linked to online access. It's NPR. A new survey shows more than half of parents of 18 to 25-year-olds say they track their kids using smartphone apps. NPR's Allison Aubrey says parents report doing so out of safety concerns.
11: Researchers at the University of Michigan surveyed about 1,500 parents of young adults and found 52% track their adult kids' location. Sarah Clark, who co-directs the survey, says parents of 18 to 20-year-olds were more likely to track compared to those who had kids 21 to 25. She said many parents say they want to know their child's whereabouts to make sure they're safe.
12: The majority of time it is location tracking is always on.
11: About 25% of parents say tracking may lead to anxiety more than reassurance, and experts say tracking can be a good way to stay in communication, but it should not be used as a way to micromanage an adult child's life. Allison Aubrey, NPR News.
6: A network of charitable foundations is urging members to amplify their positive contributions to American life. It's part of a campaign observing the country's 250th anniversary in an atmosphere of political division and public anxiety about the state of government. The advocacy group, the Council on Foundations, believes most Americans don't recognize their reliance on the charitable sector. Kathleen Enright is a CEO, saying that perception gap allows for popular notions of philanthropy as merely a game for the ultra-wealthy to fund partisan projects and, adding, commit fraud, allegedly. She emphasizes that most donors have just a little bit more than they need and therefore want to give back. It's NPR.
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5: Welcome to The Spark. I'm your host, Aisha Tabb. A giant of American railroad history has arrived in Scranton. Union Pacific's Big Boy number 4014, the world's largest operating steam locomotive, is making a rare cross-country journey from Wyoming to Philadelphia as part of the nation's 250th anniversary celebration. Along the way, it will spend 2 weeks at Steamtown National Historic Site,
15: where visitors will have a once-in-a-lifetime opportunity to see not one, but two big boy locomotives side by side. For railroad enthusiasts, it's one of the most anticipated events in the year. For everyone else, it's a chance to experience a remarkable piece of engineering history up close. Joining us is Megan Stevens from Steamtown National Historic Site. Thank you so much for being here with us today, and welcome to The Spark.
16: Thank you for having us, Deja. Happy to be here.
15: Absolutely. So let's start with the obvious question here, right? For listeners who have never seen a big boy locomotive in person, how do you describe the difference?
16: It is very hard to describe. It's something that you must see in person, whether you're a train enthusiast or not. The sheer engineering and craftsmanship that goes into it, you feel like a little kid standing right next to one of those.
15: So it's massive.
16: It is massive. It's 1.2 million pounds, and it's about 132 feet long.
15: So big boy number 4014, it's often called a legend of American railroading, right? What makes this locomotive so special?
16: Yes, these locomotives were specifically manufactured for Union Pacific during World War II. It was something they needed to haul freight across western terrain, mountainous terrain, and the locomotives that they had just didn't have that power. This locomotive, the big boys, there were 25 of them that were made in Schenectady, New York, and so they have about 6,000, about 6,200 horsepower. They could hold 24,000 pounds of water, or 24,000 gallons of water and 25 tons of coal. So they're just simply massive, and it's hard to put that in perspective without seeing them in person.
15: And why were these locomotives built in the first place?
16: Yeah, so primarily built to transport freight across western deep mountainous terrain out in Wyoming area and Utah. So really just to haul freight and to move goods across the country.
15: There were only a handful of big boys that were ever built. How rare is it to see one that's operating today?
16: Sure. So there were only 25 of them that were made back in the 1940s. Of those 25, only 8 of them are still in existence today. And only one of those 8 is operational, and that is the Union Pacific 4014.
15: What does it mean for Steamtown and for Scranton to be one of the major stops on this historic tour?
16: It is an honor and privilege. We're happy to have the 4014 and to be hosting it alongside our own locomotive, the Big Boy 4012. Steamtown and Scranton, we are the longest stop on Union Pacific coast-to-coast tour. So when it arrives, it will be here for 17 days. So folks will have plenty of opportunity to come by and see it and witness history for themselves.
15: One of the biggest draws is that visitors will be able to see it alongside Steamtown's own big boy number 4012. Now, why is that such a big deal?
16: So when the locomotives were first manufactured in the 1940s, you know, they're all made in the same plant, and then they're sent out to do what they're made to do, haul freight. So this will be the first time probably since they were manufactured and operating that you will see two of the same, you know, class of locomotives side by side. And literally one track is ours, and right on the next track is Union Pacific 4014.
15: Will people be able to the naked eye, would people be able to make a difference? Well, to see the difference?
16: Yeah, so they look exactly the same. The biggest difference will be the number boards that are on them, though they're easily identifiable. And of course, when it's here and under steam, the 4014, you'll see the smoke coming from that locomotive, whereas ours is a cosmetic display. So that will be pretty obvious to the naked eye on those display days.
15: Seeing both the big boys right next to each other in Scranton, how often does this happen?
16: This is a once-in-a-lifetime event. I have been here for 5 years here at Steamtown, and many of our volunteers have been here in lifelong residents and rail fans, and they have never had this opportunity. So whether you're a rail fan, a national park fan, or just somebody that's curious and not sure why this is so amazing, it is a once in a lifetime event for anybody.
15: Are visitors going to have the opportunity to get on the train, or is this just only you can come and just see it?
16: Yes, so for the 4014 display day, there's no access to the 4014. So the 15th and 16th here at Steamtown, 4014 will be under steam, and the steam crew will be there. You can get up close and personal with the locomotive. You can't get on it. So you can interact with their crew, ask questions, take pictures. And then from the 17th to the 30th, the Union Pacific 4014 will still be right next to ours. The 4012 is a cosmetic restoration. And from the 17th to the 30th, we'll have our cab open. We'll have our somewhat normal park operations available. So you'll be able to get into the cab with the 4012, look out the window, and 4014 will be right next to it.
15: Rail fans are already calling Scranton the center of the railroad universe for these 2 weeks. What has that excitement been like?
16: There has been a lot of buzz. We were able to make the announcement at the end of April, and it has been nonstop inquiries from, local to national to international inquiries. There are people that are coming from all over the world to come and see this, whether or not at Steamtown. They might be traveling somewhere along the coast to be able to witness 4014 in operation. So it is just a massive thing, and it's really great to see the excitement, a buzz, if you will, within the rail fan community, and just new interest in generations that are getting involved.
15: So we talked about how massive it is, right? Do people fully understand its scale, or do they only get it when they're standing next to it? Like, they're hearing this conversation and you explain how huge it is, but do you think it's going to register for people when they see it in person?
16: I think a lot of people really underestimate the power of these locomotives, and for as big as they are, how quiet they can be on the rails. So until you hear that whistle blow or the bell ringing, you might not have the full grasp of just how massive this locomotive is. And if you get a chance to see some of the footage of people across the country watching this locomotive come in, one of the biggest safety messages that Union Pacific has and the railroad is to stay 25 feet back. And they're not joking around about that. That is a very cautious thing to maintain that 25 feet distance away from the locomotive, because it's much larger than I think people anticipate. And so watch some of that footage of people watching that train come in, and you'll see them trying to capture the footage. And as they get closer, they're like, oh no, got to step back and really capture it. Or they're even zooming very far out to get the entire locomotive within the frame of their camera.
15: Megan, how does something so large, how can it be quiet on the rails? How does that happen?
16: Yeah, it's really amazing. They're like stealth giants. And so, we always say expect a train at any time to be moving in any direction, and just have that situational awareness. They are just gliding along the rail as it moves. Then it's just well-oiled machine and well taken care of. And until that whistle blows and the bells ring, it's surprisingly quiet. But as soon as that whistle blows, you will hear it, and you'll probably want to cover your ears.
15: You shared that usually when visitors see this locomotive, Big Boy 4014, they're trying to capture the essence of it. What about the younger visitors? What's their reaction like?
16: Yeah, so I think it spans generation. So, for some folks, they're bringing their kids, they're bringing their grandkids to share this moment with them and to share this experience and just to continue having those experiences together. So it's something that brings folks together. Anybody, any age can enjoy it. And I think for the younger generation, this is not something they're used to seeing. They're so used to digital. They're so used to things on screen. And this really brings railroading to life. They can hear it. They can smell it. They can you know, feel the vibration as that train is rolling through. So it's just a worldly experience, and just amazing to see from young to old and everywhere in between.
15: We're talking with Megan Stevens from Steamtown National Historic Site about the arrival of Union Pacific Big Boy number 4014 and a rare opportunity to see two of the world's most famous steam locomotives side by side. We'll continue our conversation right after the short break. I'm Aisha Tapp, and you're listening to The Spark.
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15: Welcome back to The Spark. I'm your host, Aisha Tab. If you're just now joining us, we've been speaking with Megan Stevens from Steamtown National Historic Site about Union Pacific Big Boy number 4014's historic visit to Scranton and what visitors can expect during its stay. So, Megan, what are some of the engineering features that continue to impress railroad historians today?
16: So the wheel arrangement on the Big Boy 4014, 4012, the Big Boy class, is a 4884. So that four leading wheels, two sets of eight driving wheels. Each one of those driving wheels is 68 inches in diameter, so over 5 feet in diameter, just to put that in perspective. And four trailing wheels to support the firebox. It's approximately 132 feet long. They weigh about 1.2 million pounds, which is about 600 tons when it's in operating condition. And they hold 25 tons of coal, 24,000 gallons of water. So they are just massive, massive engineering feats.
15: You know, Megan, Big Boy, it isn't just a museum piece, although you can go to museums and see, you know, older trains in the museums. But in this case, this particular locomotive, Big Boy 4014, it's still operating, right? How difficult is it to maintain a locomotive of this size in the 21st century?
16: So of the eight remaining Big Boy locomotive, we at Steamtown, we have a cosmetic restoration. Union Pacific has their operational one. And Union Pacific brought their operational Big Boy back in 2019. So it took a lot of money, a lot of time for them to invest into that locomotive to get it operational. They actually also made it, they converted it from coal to oil burning. So they made some modification for it to operate in today's condition. Here at Steamtown, we have a steam locomotive. It's a little switching locomotive. We had some mainline steam many years ago as well, and hope to have that back online in the near future. But it takes a tremendous skill set, a lot of time and dedication, expertise. We have many volunteers at Steamtown that used to work in the railroading industry, and they pass on this knowledge to a younger generation. And so it's a lot of time and care and just passion of wanting to do this and just being cognizant in today's modern world of operating freight and having to navigate around some of those realities. And it's not as simple and as prevalent as it used to be.
15: With it spending one of its stops at Steamtown, why is Steamtown uniquely positioned to host it?
16: So we are pretty unique in that we are a National Park Service site. So our mission was dedicated to preserving railroad heritage from the period of about 1850 to 1950. We also have our own Big Boy locomotive on site, and it's in a position that allows for the 4014 to come in, pull in right next side beside it. And so visitors can get up close and personal. They can also interact with other locomotives from that time period as well. So not only are they seeing the two Big Boys, but they are also seeing other sites within the park from the time of the late 20th century. And we talk about that theme to diesel transition. So, you know, coming to a National Park Service site to see and witness history and to just learn a little bit more along the way, hopefully.
15: Will there be any maintenance or inspection work that's happening at a stop like this at Steamtown? Well, in Steamtown.
16: Yes. Yep. So the first couple of days that the Big Boy will be there, the 4014, it will be under steam for official display days. Between the 17th and 30th of June, they will cool that locomotive down. It takes them about 7 days to cool the locomotive down after it's been steamed up. Once that locomotive is fully cooled down, Union Pacific team will actually go in and they'll do some routine maintenance on the locomotive. It's required to maintain it and upkeep it. You want to keep it in good running condition, especially as it's on its way to Philadelphia ahead of the 4th of July. So their crew will be doing maintenance while it is on site. And again, it's just a unique experience for folks to be able to come to Steamtown and visit. They'll see the Big Boys, and then they'll be able to see the crew working away and maintaining that locomotive while it's on site.
15: So with this locomotive, with that in mind, right, you shared the maintenance and the inspection work that happens at a stop like this. This isn't the train's, well, the locomotive's last stop, and it's traveling for a long distance from Wyoming to Steamtown to, you know, Philadelphia and back, right? What are some of the logistical challenges involved? Because that is a long trip for a train of this size and for it to be so historic.
16: Yeah, so there's a lot to take into consideration. And there's a lot of planning that goes in behind this. You know, we at Steamtown, we've been working and planning on this with Union Pacific for over 4 months now, just on our singular spot here at Steamtown. And they, of course, have the entire tour to think about and all these various locations, each one with its own geographic features and consideration. This is the first time that 4014 have made a trip east of the Mississippi River, probably since they were manufactured and shipped out. So they've done operational tours since 2019 west of the Mississippi River, and now it's coming into new territory. They started their tour in Memorial Day weekend back in May, and so we're almost a month into it. And they've got, you know, another month or so to go, and taking into consideration the geographic changes, the structures that they're going over, they're going over a lot of historical viaducts and bridges. It's also a more populated area, so they have a lot more people and visitors and cars to think about. And they're also working to navigate current regular day freight operation. So, you know, the freight operation and those railroad companies still have to maintain their shipments and their customers. So the steam crew, and anytime they're making a trip like this, they have to coordinate around all of those day-to-day operations of all these businesses.
15: Why is it important for Union Pacific to put Big Boy back on the rails, but then also share it with the public as well?
16: Yes, this is a part of what many rail heritage organizations do. You know, here at Steamtown, and you know, we preserve the history of rail, and railroading is about transporting goods and services and ideas, and it's a way for people to connect. Transportation will change over time, but we still need to share ideas. We still need to transport goods, and that just may look different as time evolves. And so this tour, the coast-to-coast tour, and a lot of what this is doing is kind of bringing that history to life. It is a very pivotal year for the country as we get ready, and we're celebrating the 250th anniversary of the signing of the Declaration of Independence. So I think it's just bringing all of that to light.

0: Support for WITF streaming services comes from the York County History Center, presenting Revolutionary York, a new exhibit opening on July 3rd highlighting the history of the new national government that was forged in York in 1777. 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
1: Today, you know, social media and everything, and people can take those pictures and share that they were here and just immediately broadcast it to the world. And I have a colleague here who says, there are two types of people in this world. There are people who love trains, and there are people who are about to love trains.
2: And we talked about what visitors can take away from the experience, right? Why they should come out. Megan, for you personally, what are you most excited about for Big Boys Day?
1: Yeah, so for us here at Themetown, myself, this is the largest event that Themetown National Historic Site will have. So when the park opened in 1995 to the public, that grand opening weekend was anywhere between 25 and 30,000 people over the course of 2 or 3 days. We're already surpassing 25,000 tickets on day one of Big Boy 4014 visiting Themetown, with over 12,000 on day two. So we are, pun intended, on track for the largest event here at Themetown. And I'm excited to see the variety of generations that are coming out to witness this. I am excited to interact with the theme crew and hear from them what their experiences have been, and for people to just make their own memories and really just come and have a moment to forget what's going on in around them today and just take a moment to appreciate this rare opportunity.
2: That's Megan Stevens from Themetown National Historic Site. After the break, we'll turn from railroad history to community as we explore the significance of Juneteenth and how communities across Pennsylvania are commemorating.
3: Missouri lawmakers are debating whether the state should reinvest in nuclear energy. The question is, who's going to pay for new plants? That's next time on Marketplace.
4: That's tonight at 6.
2: I'm Asia Tapp, host of The Spark on WITF, a show featuring the local issues that impact people in our region. 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
5: At the same time AI is amplifying cybersecurity risks, it's also changing what a career path in the industry looks like for entry-level job seekers like Megan Osteen, who's wanted to work in tech pretty much forever.
7: My dad, he was a software engineer, and I just remember, like, a lot of my childhood, I would sit in his office with him, and he would explain to me what he was doing, like, how it worked.
5: Life sort of got in the way of her plans. She left college when she became a mom and grabbed the work she could, most recently as a behavioral therapist for kids with autism. When her dad died a few years ago, she decided it was time to make a career leap, and she kept hearing cybersecurity was the way to go.
7: Because of the projected job growth and the demand within the field,
5: she took online courses and in February earned her first cybersecurity certification. She's been looking for jobs, but not finding many opportunities.
7: I just feel like it was false advertisement.
5: Cybersecurity jobs have been the focus of a decades-long workforce development push. Learn to code, but with the urgency of a national security imperative. It spawned a cottage industry of federal and state programs, for-profit boot camps, certifications, and online career coaches like Evan Lutz.
8: The thing that initially gave me rise on social media is that I can speak very quickly with concise ideas.
5: He's not joking.
8: If you want to start your cybersecurity career in 90 days, making $90,000 a year, the first thing you're going to need are certifications. We're going to go with Network
5: Lutz
8: Plus.
5: Quit his job teaching high school math in 2019 to get into cyber and now advises others on his roadmap for success.
8: I've never seen this fail in the U.S., and it works every time.

0: which at the time was true. Through the early 2020s, Lutz says, demand seemed insatiable. Interest rates were near zero, tech was booming, and workers were in short supply coming out of the pandemic. But workers weren't the only ones who got the message, says Joseph Fuller at Harvard Business School.
1: If you are an innovative company, you're looking out there and saying, you know what's worth a lot of money? Tools that mean that companies don't have to hire so many cyber techs because they're hard to get and they're expensive.
0: AI is increasingly taking over the routine tasks that junior workers once handled.
1: And you're going to see that again and again and again.
0: Job seeker Megan Osteen says she might have to go back to her old job in behavioral therapy while she plans for her next steps.
2: There's a lot of a weight on it, financial weight, especially because I am a single mom and I did, you know, pause my career, pause everything in order to pursue this. I want to, you know, prove that I can do it to like my dad, you know, and there is a lot of weight on it.
0: In the meantime, she's used AI to build a system that flags job scam phishing messages, which she's been getting a lot of during her search. I'm Megan McCarty-Carino, and that's Marketplace Tech. This is APM.
3: Paul Rudnick's new spy thriller has it all. Gadgets, car chases, and a top-secret LGBTQ spy agency. The author of The Tuxedo Society on All Things Considered from NPR News.
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5: 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The ABC 27 weather forecast, mostly clear and cool tonight, the low 54, partly cloudy weather and pleasant continuing into tomorrow with a high of 78.
6: Welcome back to The Spark. I'm your host, Aisha Tabb. Juneteenth commemorates the end of slavery in the United States and has become one of the nation's most significant celebrations of freedom, culture, and community. Here in the Capital Region, Juneteenth Harrisburg has grown into a week-long event that attracts thousands of participants through educational programs, cultural experiences, music, food, and community engagement. This year marks several milestones: the 7th annual Juneteenth Harrisburg celebration, the 10th anniversary of Young Professionals of Color Greater Harrisburg, and the nation's ongoing observance of America's 250th anniversary. Joining us today are Dr. Kamika Campbell, co-founder of the Young Professionals of Color Greater Harrisburg, Yanni Williams, concert chair for Juneteenth Harrisburg, and Duane Dixon, chair of Taste of Black Harrisburg.
7: Dr. Campbell, welcome back. It's so nice to have you with us.
8: Thank you for having me back and the team. We have
7: folks.
9: Hi.
10: How are you guys doing?
7: Oh, welcome to the Spark, Yanni and Duane.
9: Hello. Thank you for having me.
7: Yeah, great to have you here. I'm so excited. So, Dr. Campbell, Juneteenth has become very visible, right? It's been visible nationally over the past decade, but Juneteenth isn't anything new. Why do you think that this holiday continues to resonate so deeply with people today, especially for those of us that are in Pennsylvania and we're not in Texas?
11: Yeah. I think part of the reason is because Black people across the country are connected to Juneteenth in different ways. Particularly because, and you know I talk about this all the time, we're in Pennsylvania, and at the time in the recognized union, Pennsylvania was the first state to have partial abolition laws. So abolitionism was a period in Pennsylvania where people were actively discussing how slaves could or could not be freed, right, and what that looked like. And so I think Juneteenth HBG, we've been raising the profile. Pittsburgh has a huge Juneteenth celebration. Philadelphia is gearing up for their 250 to Juneteenth celebrate, or Juneteenth to 250 celebration. Lehigh Valley, shout out to Dr. Karen Britt. They have a huge celebration in Lehigh Valley, along with smaller celebrations in places like State College and Johnstown and other places. So Pennsylvania, and a lot of people from the South migrate to Pennsylvania. So a friend of mine who does the State College celebration, she migrated from Louisiana to State College after Hurricane Katrina. So there is a lot of mixing and mixtures, and a lot of people who went from Louisiana to Texas, and there's a whole thing. But there's a lot of people who are migrating from these places where Juneteenth is very significant. And I just also think that the profile of it now being a national holiday means something to so many people, mm-hmm. even though we know we are celebrating the last slaves to be freed in Galveston, Texas. But as the saying goes, we are not all free until everyone is free. So that's very important.
0: Duane, I see you nodding your head and you agree with Dr. Campbell. Was there anything you wanted to add to that?
10: I will add that, you know, being free to me is always say that creativity is the ultimate freedom. And I just feel like with these events that we're doing, it's always awesome to be creative and add other pieces and activations and things of that nature.
7: Yanni, if someone were to ask you what makes Juneteenth Harrisburg so different, what would you tell them?
12: Oh, my gosh. All right. So what makes it different? I would say it's a unique collaboration. It's different levels of entrepreneurship, different backgrounds from doctorates to just your average community person, a transplant, a supporter, a sponsor that believes in what we're trying to do and provide. It's a week long. We get people from not just in this region, but throughout the nation that have participated in our events. And the data shows it. So we got proof. also, it's not just educational in a sense where we're getting our history, but we're also celebrating. We're celebrating Black excellence on different platforms, from political to civics, down to fashion, to food, to community, to raising money, to education. So it's not just a concert or just a summit or just a class or just a meetup or just a button. It's a whole experience. And it's a week-long experience, too.
10: Something for everybody.
12: Yeah.
7: And when we say Black excellence, let's bring the listeners in a little bit. What exactly is Black excellence?
11: Black excellence is so many different things. It's really the showcase of Black American art, culture, education at the highest levels that people emulate across the world.
12: Yes.
11: Right? That's Black excellence. And so when people see what we're doing, they want to be a part of it and they also want to copy it. And that's cool.
12: Oh, very much.
11: You know
12: so.
11: Why? Because imitation is the highest form of flattery. So I'm with it.
12: Clock
11: so
12: that
11: you want, right? So if you want to imitate, I'm with that. Because you know why? More celebration. It's more to make sure that we're raising the profile. Of course, I'll always quibble academically with the historical relevance of what people what people are saying.
12: We gotta enlighten our people.
11: Come on,
12: we gotta make sure that they understand the history.
11: That's right.
12: And why we're celebrating. Mm-hmm. What is important about celebrating being Black, being free, being able to, I would say, embrace all of the hardships that our ancestors had to fight and struggle for. There was a time where we couldn't read, and now our students cut class. So we need to just give them the light to understand, like, look, don't let the history just be history. Let it be continuum and legacy in action, because we are built for this moment.
7: You know, Juneteenth Harrisburg, it's been going for seven years. Mm-hmm. This is the seventh annual one. Dr. Campbell, looking back to those 7 years, how has Juneteenth Harrisburg grown?
11: Oh, my gosh. Grown, changed.
12: Multiplied,
11: touched so many people. It is unbelievable. I covered on my show, The Black News Beat. Shout out to The Black News Beat and the team.
12: Shout out.
11: But we have seen, I'll go back a tiny second. The sentiment has not changed. The way that people want to celebrate, they want to be together, they want to celebrate community, that hasn't changed. What has changed, though, is the reach. What has changed is the people who come kind of like that revolve into the work, they revolve out of the work, that's changed. But actually, the core of it has not really actually changed either with the people. Some of the core people that have been with us from the beginning and the early days are still here, and they really value that. And I think that's what keeps the celebration growing, is that core of people who understand the work, want to do the work, understand believe. That it is believe. It's that belief, because sometimes you can't see your way out. We have been having the worst funding challenges we've had of our entire 7 years this year. Horrible. And
7: this year, after 7 years.
11: Yes,
12: believe it or not.
11: Yes.
12: But we have been going through a lot of transitions.
11: Lot of transitions. And, you know, there's a certain spirit, culture, and climate in the community, in the state, in the nation, that is affecting that. People are terrified of giving to Black and brown efforts now. Mm-hmm. And it is what it is. You know, people are giving less because they're tightening their purse strings because they don't know what the future holds.
8: Right.
11: Yet and still, we managed to have 32 of our 36 sponsors come back this year to support us. And that is a proud moment for us. But it speaks to the core of how things change, but things evolve and things do what they do. But our message hasn't changed. We're one city, one team, one region, one team, one state, one team, one community, one team, one economic impact. That's what we're on.
7: And then also YPOC, Young Professionals of Color Harrisburg. You're also celebrating 10 years this year. And many people may not know, but YPOC Harrisburg has inspired other young professional of color organizations in different counties of Pennsylvania, I'll just say. So looking back at that, how would you say that YPOC and Harrisburg Juneteenth are related?
11: So Eris Smallwood, shout out to Eris, is going to be very, very happy that you called it YPOC. She was like, why don't you call it YPOC when we first started? Her organization, TSL, also turned 10 this year. So we grew up together in this work. Shout out to Singer's Lounge. And they're related because YPOC and the membership is what Juneteenth HBG grew out of. So this was an idea. This was a weekend celebration at Hurston Manor when Hurston Manor was the YPOC house. It's not anymore, but we're going to get back to that. But it grew out of this membership that wanted this, that wanted something like this. We were like, why aren't we celebrating Juneteenth? And then we had conversations back and forth about it. And isn't that only Galveston, Texas? Why are you bringing it to Pennsylvania? Why is Pennsylvania significant? So we had to make those connections. You know, that's why we have this conversation around Pennsylvania being the first in the recognized union, starting the 85-year march towards freedom. That's the reason, because we sat and had these conversations. And out of that grew Juneteenth HBG.
12: Spill that tea, Kay.
7: We're talking with Dr. Kamika Campbell, co-founder of the Young Professionals of Color Greater Harrisburg, Yanni Williams, concert chair for Juneteenth Harrisburg, and Jawan Dixon, chair of Taste of Black Harrisburg, about this year's Juneteenth Harrisburg celebration, a week-long series of events honoring freedom, culture, history, and community in Pennsylvania's Capital Region. We'll continue our conversation after a short break.
13: Some people are placing winning bets on prediction markets because they're using insider knowledge. Two cases include a Google engineer and a member of the Special Forces. It can have an impact on the country as a whole.
14: We're leaking information to the world by not combating this type of insider trading, and that could have a whole host of consequences for how we conduct foreign policy.
13: That's on the next On Point. Next on WITF.
5: 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The ABC 27 weather forecast, mostly clear and cool tonight, the low at 54, partly cloudy weather and pleasant continuing into tomorrow with a high of 78.
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7: Welcome back. I'm Aisha Tabb, and you're listening to The Spark. If you're just now joining us, we're speaking with Dr. Kamika Campbell, Yanni Williams, and Duane Dixon about Juneteenth Harrisburg 2026, which returns with a full week of programming, including a policy summit, a parade, Taste of Black Harrisburg, Jubilee Day, and a community concert. This year's celebration, it also coincides with America 250th celebration or anniversary. Some people say anniversary. Does that add another layer to the week? And where do you see Juneteenth fitting into America 250?
11: 100%. I love this question. I don't have to be the only one to answer. I'll talk about this all day. But I'll give a short answer. I see it fitting in because if you're looking at Pennsylvania and when the abolition movement was starting, it was right around the time of the freedom and independence movement as well. So when was the country Independence Day? When was it? 76? And when was partial abolition in Pennsylvania? 80. That's 4 years. So they're existing in the same context. They're existing in a time when people are going, oh, so we have independence for the country, but we still have slavery. How does that work? Right. And, I'm editorializing, but I'm sure people sitting on a table going, man, this is crazy. How we still got slaves and we just talk about independence, and other people going, well, we need slaves. We need slaves for the economy. So we're having these conversations at the same time. So they're very much related.
7: Juwan Yanni, is there anything you wanted to add to that?
12: Yeah, I feel like it's related in a sense that it goes to show that humanity wants freedom regardless.
11: Absolutely.
12: Of the color, right? Or where you're from. Who wants to be a slave? I mean, it shows that humanity is bigger than what we really process it. And a lot of times it's good that we have our individuals that are willing to speak, advocate, educate, pioneer, pivot, and break the ceilings to be able to process all of the complexity of just life in general. And I think it's amazing that we've gotten this far to be able to not only celebrate, but educate our people of who we are in spite of all of the struggles that we've had to go through. So it's very close correlated, just showing that we are human beings and we all want to be free, but there has to be an up and down, right? So I think it's just time to say that. How would it go? That Bible saying, the lower rail rises to the top. Mm-hmm. I'm not too biblical, but but that part. It's time for us to rise and be able to claim what is rightfully ours and stop denying our beautiful Black excellence.
10: Yeah. Now I'll double down on that because part of our theme this year is reimagining. So just to say the game's not over. So it's always about, you know, we're celebrating and giving history and everything, but we got to keep in mind that we still need to do more work. We still need to figure out other ways, other avenues and everything.
12: It's ongoing.
7: You know, there's people where they may understand that Juneteenth is a historical event, but perhaps is not relevant today. What would you say to those people, and what do you hope that they take away from the week-long celebration?
11: I mean, all the people in the comment sections all across all social media and all websites in South Central Pennsylvania.
12: Life as we're living right now. Uh-huh.
11: I want them to know that Juneteenth, first I want them to know Juneteenth is American history.
12: Yes.
11: And this is about the enslavement of Black American people and how they rose out of that to create everything that they have and are doing now. That's number one. And number two, our theme, Dewan kind of alluded to it, it's we are built for this moment, radically reimagining our next chapter. And emancipation is an ongoing thing.
12: Process.
11: It does not stop with, you know, it was kind of like how people thought with Obama, racism's over. Woo, we got a Black president.
12: Wait, let's take it even deeper. They thought the Declaration of Independence, they thought
11: that
12: our,
11: was the freedom.
12: They thought our rights were safe.
11: Yes, that's right.
12: It's never safe.
11: It's safe.
12: Evolution. And it's how we want to shape our story. How do we want to keep our history prevalent? How do we want to learn from our history? And how do we want to move forward?
11: And it's for everybody. Juneteenth is for everyone. I want people to know
12: everybody.
11: That. It affects every single person. If you have slaves in your society, what's stopping you from being a slave?
12: That part.
11: Right? If you have indentured servitude in your society, what's stopping you from somebody turning you into an indentured servant?
12: It can quickly
11: change. That's what people don't understand. Alongside slavery in this country, we had really bad conditions for other groups in this country and groups that followed the period of enslavement in this country. We can talk about all the groups that migrated here who tried to fill those work gaps that slavery left, you know, open and how they were treated because of the history of slavery in the country, right? And it doesn't start or end with just Black folks. People do put it on Black folks like, oh, you guys just want to talk about the past. We need to talk about the past.
12: Yes.
11: Why? Look how workers are treated right now.
12: Yes.
11: Look how immigrant farm workers are treated. Look how human trafficking is happening. Look at all these different things that we can connect right back to slavery.
12: It's the systems of America. It's our history from industrialization to slavery. So all of it, it's the beginning. It's the human mind thinking of ways to be able to have control.
10: It's tricky. I know that. I mean, even getting older, I never realized it was a difference between a person and people. But when you go deep, you know, it's just tricky on how they word things.
7: So, Juwan, let's talk about food, because Taste of Black Harrisburg has become one of the most anticipated events of the week. What can people expect?
10: Food? You can expect cultural food. You can expect things that you probably wouldn't think would happen on a block party. I know Hyena Skits, we're going to be doing something special for a limited amount of people. With the sketch comedy show, which is it's short, quick, simple, like a pop-up. But we got some things that relate to the things that are happening. So it's cool to laugh about those things and create conversations. We also have like a fire presentation, which is going to be really unique and something to watch. I know we're going to have a cooking presentation. We're going to have a poet. So it's going to be a lot of things, a band, a lot of things that's going to be happening. You're going to be extremely entertained. And you can eat.
7: Of course.
11: It's the eating for me.
10: It's the eating part.
7: Could you share what type of food will be available or what restaurants are participating?
10: I think my mind is a little clogged up right now because there's so many different restaurants going to be available or it's going to be there.
11: I think Men in the Kitchen is participating. Coda Rouge, Jazzy. Is Jazzy doing her food? I don't know. She may or may not be.
12: Why don't you just come?
11: Yeah, you should also just come.
12: Just come. And then not only will you see, you'll taste. You'll use more than one sense.
11: Yes.
7: Gatekeeping, everyone. You're a little bit to get a little bit to get you there. Absolutely.
11: I gave you three.
7: You did. Thank you for that, Dr. Campbell.
12: A little snack.
7: And Yanni, the concert is also a big draw to Juneteenth Harrisburg. What can people look forward to this year?
12: Oh, an experience. We are activated. Shout out to our sponsors for sure. Full Bank, 99.3 iHeart. It's just been a phenomenal experience this go round. We had an amazing showcase. We have two phenomenal winners. They're going to put on an amazing performance. I know that they're going to be looking forward to receiving all of the love from their neighbors here in Harrisburg. It's going to be a lot of, I would say, not necessarily trend, but we're in a technology era that's thriving, so to speak. So social media platforms have expanded. And we're including TikTok, we're including YouTube, we're including Twitch. We want all of the streamers and the content creators to come out because we're also having an after party that's going to be amazing at Sawyer's. So we're trying to reshape the dynamic and fun, good fun, safe fun, amazing fun, core memory fun in downtown Harrisburg at Capital City Music Hall. June 30th.
10: And you got to mention the national recording artist that you got coming.
12: Oh, yes. Of course. The hottest artist that's on TikTok and any streaming platform as well as radio. Shout out to Zeddy Will coming from New York. He's a true sensation and he's a streamer as well. So that's why we want to make sure that we reach out to all of the audience that can participate and really have a great time, especially for Harrisburg, to jump on the wave with the new technology, with these platforms. And we also have Honey Baby, who has a song out with Queen Naija. And nothing less, I'm just super excited about the legendary Keith Murray. Like, we didn't forget our old hits out there, the OGs. No offense to aunties and uncles. But we got legendary Keith Murray coming. He's going to be here. It's going to be an amazing event. It's going to be super, super dope. And it's the conclusion of an entire week of amazing fun, dope experiences, great participants, community, and a time to celebrate.
7: So they talked about Taste the Black Harrisburg, the concert. What else can we expect this week?
12: The fits.
8: DeJuan brought flyers. Yes, he did, so we can remember.
7: So let's start off with Monday.
8: Mm-hmm. Monday, we are resting. Amen.
7: Okay.
8: We are resting. But Sunday, we are not resting. I will be doing a kickoff. I'm giving away some things on Sunday. Mm-hmm. And I will be doing that from 12 o'clock on Sunday, 12 to 1. So we're going to kick it off on Sunday.
7: And you can find more information over Juneteenth Harrisburg over on our website at WITF.org. That was Dr. Kamika Campbell, co-founder of the Young Professionals of Color Greater Harrisburg, Yanni Williams, concert chair for Juneteenth Harrisburg, and DeJuan Dixon, chair of Taste of Black Harrisburg, discussing this year's Juneteenth Harrisburg celebration. And if you would like more information about the events taking place this week, you can find that over on our website, WITF.org. Thanks so much for taking time to listen to The Spark. We'll be back again tomorrow, same place, same time. Until then, enjoy the rest of your day and stay safe.

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0: 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It's no secret that mornings can be hectic, and there's little time to try to make sense of all the latest news. 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
1: 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The ABC 27 weather forecast, mostly clear and cool tonight, the low 54, partly cloudy weather and pleasant continuing into tomorrow with a high of 78.
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1: The FIFA World Cup is thought to bring an economic windfall to the cities and regions where games are being played during 4 weeks this summer. 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
2: Missouri lawmakers are debating about whether the state should reinvest in nuclear energy to meet growing demand. 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
2: I'm Kristen Schwab. 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

0: Support for WITF streaming services comes from the York County History Center, presenting Revolutionary York, a new exhibit opening on July 3rd highlighting the history of the new national government that was forged in York in 1777. 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
1: Attacking Iran-backed Hezbollah militants in Lebanon. Here's President Trump speaking to reporters.
2: The strait is already partially opened. As you know, they're doing a little hunting for a couple of mines that they've already found. But it's essentially ships are starting to go out now. On Friday, it'll be completely opened.
1: Hardliners opposed to the deal accused Iran's top negotiators of betraying the country's former supreme leader, who was killed in the U.S.-Israeli airstrikes back in February. But many Iranians who have been critical of their government reacted with a sense of grim relief. An official signing is scheduled to be held in Switzerland on Friday. Iran's national soccer team arrived in the U.S. yesterday for the World Cup, and they play New Zealand tonight here in Los Angeles. Here's NPR's Arzu Rezvani.
3: At a press conference in Los Angeles Sunday, Iranian team coach Amir Ghalanoui was asked whether his team is concerned about protests.
4: We're just focused on playing a good, high-quality match, he told reporters, adding that the team won't pay attention to any issues outside the game. Protesters want to bring attention to what they say is Iran's record of human rights abuse. Many are planning to bring blindfolds, nooses, and American and Israeli flags into the stadium. But FIFA, the organization behind the World Cup, prohibits the display of political signs. Security could remove demonstrators from the stadium, pushing Iran's record and reputation for oppression out of view.
1: You are listening to NPR News. The British government has announced it's banning social media for children under the age of 16, while Prime Minister Keir Starmer also announced restrictions on gaming services and live streaming. The British government says this will be some of the most far-reaching online restrictions in the world. Here's NPR's Fatima Al-Kassab.
5: Snapchat, TikTok, YouTube, Instagram, and X are among the platforms that will be banned for children in the UK by early next year. British Prime Minister Keir Starmer announced the ban in a televised statement from 10 Downing Street.
6: Today is a big moment for our country. 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
5: He said this full ban was not a decision he had taken lightly, but that it was the right choice because, he said, social media is making children unhappy and unsafe. Fatima Al-Kassab, NPR News, London.
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7: Let's get a check on the weather forecast from ABC 27 meteorologist Summer Trolley.
8: It will be cool and mostly clear tonight as temperatures drop into the low to mid-50s for our Tuesday. Partly cloudy, highs in the upper 70s, making for another refreshing day. From the ABC 27 Weather Center, I'm meteorologist Summer Trolley.
7: At 4:35, it's 73 degrees in Lingolstown, 72 in Shrewsbury, 75 in Selinsgrove. 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
1: Several counties in Pennsylvania have failed to review their files related to child deaths, despite a state law requiring them to do so. We'll talk to a reporter covering this story at 5:44 on All Things Considered.
2: The oyster is a huge part of coastal culture and economy in the U.S.
3: Of the goals for the Chesapeake Bay restoration, the oysters are like a shining light for progress that we've made.
2: But an historic sewage spill and climate change could threaten the oyster's remarkable evolution.
4: Well, unfortunately, protecting the environment and the bay is not a priority for this administration.
2: That's on the next On Point.
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6: With only weeks left in its term, the Supreme Court has its most anticipated cases still on its docket. What you need to know next time on 1A.
1: That's Tuesday from 10 until noon here on WITF. It's 75 degrees in Reading, 72 in Gettysburg, 72 degrees in Chambersburg at 5:30.
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0: Support for WITF streaming services comes from the York County History Center, presenting Revolutionary York, a new exhibit opening on July 3rd highlighting the history of the new national government that was forged in York in 1777. Details at yorkhistorycenter.org.
1: On the deal is scheduled for Friday in Switzerland. Meanwhile, Gaza's health ministry says more than 73,000 Palestinians have been killed by Israeli airstrikes in the war, NPR's Anis Baba reports.
2: Baha Abulajin says he was walking with his son Ryan on a main road in central Gaza Sunday afternoon when Israeli soldiers opened fire at them. Abulajin says he was shot below the knee and his five-year-old son Ryan was shot directly in the head. He says four Israeli soldiers then dragged him into a car. He says despite his pleas, they did not help his dying son. Israel's military told NPR in a statement that soldiers had identified several Gazans approaching them and initiated, quote, apprehension procedures, and then opened warning fire on them. The military said it regrets harm to civilians. Anas Baba, NPR News, Gaza.
1: Stocks finished higher on Wall Street today. You're listening to NPR News. South Africa's most famous pianist and jazz legend has died at the age of 91. From Johannesburg, Kate Bartlett reports.
3: Abdullah Ibrahim was baptized Adolf Johannes Brand in Cape Town in 1934. He took up piano at age 7 and as a young man played professionally as Dollar Brand. He and trumpeter Hugh Masekela played together. Later, he converted to Islam and took the name Abdullah Ibrahim. Like many non-white South African musicians, he left the country during apartheid, attended Juilliard in New York, played Carnegie Hall, and was befriended by Duke Ellington. Once South Africa became a democracy in 1994, Mandela invited Ibrahim back to perform at his inauguration. Abdullah Ibrahim played until the end of his life, performing at the Cape Town Jazz Festival in March. Kate Bartlett, NPR News, Johannesburg.
1: A time capsule marking the 250th anniversary of America's independence has been shipped to Philadelphia, where it will be buried next month. Among the submitted items, a whalebone, a diamond, and lots of letters, as well as submissions from all three branches of the federal government and all 50 states, including the District of Columbia. The 900-pound time capsule will be buried on July 4th to be reopened 250 years from now. This is NPR.
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4: Let's get a check on the weather forecast from ABC 27 meteorologist Summer Trolley.
6: It will be cool and mostly clear tonight as temperatures drop into the low to mid 50s for our Tuesday. Partly cloudy, highs in the upper 70s, making for another refreshing day. From the ABC 27 Weather Center, I'm meteorologist Summer Trolley.
4: At 5:35, it's 72 degrees in Shippensburg, 73 in Middletown, 75 degrees in Reading.

0: It's All Things Considered on WITF. I'm David Payne. Since 2020, roughly half of all childhood deaths statewide have gone unreviewed. WITF's Karen Hendricks recently spoke with Jackson White from our partners at Spotlight PA to get some answers, starting with why the lack of review of child deaths in so many parts of Pennsylvania are taking place, despite a 2008 state law requiring counties to do so.
1: So advocates and program participants say that it's really a lack of support at the state level that is limiting the program. The counties are hosting these panels, right? But the officials serving on them are actually mostly volunteers. They're doing this work outside of their normal jobs. And that's extremely limiting to their time. And frankly, the advocates say the amount of effort that these officials can put into this program, they're doing it out of the passion of their own hearts, but sometimes the actual duties of their job are taking away from it.
2: And so when counties review child death cases, it may seem like an obvious question, but why should these cases be reviewed? In other words, what was the law designed to do?
1: The whole goal of the law is for these officials to find patterns and figure out ways to prevent similar deaths in the future. So the data that is collected in these review reports is really just to inform strategies in the future for future policies at the local level all the way up to the state level and even sometimes at the national level.
2: Your reporting is based in large part on data from East Stroudsburg University, and the reviewers there at East Stroudsburg made recommendations for each county across the state. For example, they said Dauphin County's system is strong as is, but Cumberland's should be redeveloped and Lancaster's should build on current efforts. So can you highlight what those recommendations mean? How are regions' counties fared and what stood out to you?
1: Yeah, so there was a number of counties that were listed as strong. So these strong ones are supposed to just continue on with their work, right? And then there are ones that need to improve in different ways, and that is either through creating regional offices or improving how they collect data, just building off of their current efforts in many ways. But then there are some that have really fallen apart in the past couple of years, especially after the COVID pandemic hit. Some of these groups just either no longer meet or only meet a couple of times per year, and that really limits how much work and momentum they can build on these efforts to prevent the death of children. So that is where ESU was suggesting that these programs need to be completely redeveloped.
2: Ultimately, how do you think this issue is going to be resolved? Will officials be able to work through the backlog of child death cases before them?
1: So it's not so much of a backlog. These deaths just likely won't go and be reviewed at all. It's unclear what state lawmakers plan to do on this. There hasn't been any consideration to changes of this program since it was enacted in 2008. Some of the lawmakers I spoke to, including Senator Lisa Baker, she actually is the prime sponsor of the initial bill from 2008. She's still in the state Senate, and she said that it's time to review this program, but she hasn't introduced any legislation in regards to it yet. So if this $2.5 million from Governor Shapiro is enacted by the legislature in some sort of budget deal this year, that would be a game changer for the program. It'd be interesting to see how the state adopts this. The Department of Health told me that they would use it to increase staffing coordination at the state level. But still, it's yet to be seen. The legislature might have other plans for that.
2: Thank you so much for joining us. Jackson White of Spotlight PA, whose story on child deaths is available on our website at WITF.org, as well as on SpotlightPA.org.
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3: But what are the terms of the agreement? 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On the next Morning Edition from NPR News.
0: That's Tuesday from 5 until 9 a.m. here on WITF. 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
0: Another check on the weather forecast from ABC 27 meteorologist Summer Trolley.
7: We'll be cool and mostly clear tonight as temperatures drop into the low to mid 50s for our Tuesday. Partly cloudy, highs in the upper 70s, making for another refreshing day. From the ABC 27 Weather Center, I'm meteorologist Summer Trolley.
0: At 5:50, 73 degrees in Harrisburg, 73 in York, 73 in Lancaster. It's 5:50.
8: From NPR News, this is All Things Considered. I'm Elsa Chang.
9: And I'm Mary Louise Kelly. Imagine you're a struggling actor in New York City, fresh off getting rejected from every drama school you applied to. You do have a job at a scented candle shop, which helps pay the bills, barely, and it's boring. Then one day, your best friend invites you to a glam cocktail soiree where, during a bathroom break, you witness your fellow partygoers confront and murder would-be assailants. Yes, murder. It turns out you were being recruited to a top-secret LGBTQ spy agency. That's the premise of the new book, The Tuxedo Society, written by Paul Rudnick, who is here. Paul Rudnick, welcome.
10: Oh, thank you so much. That was the perfect setup.
9: I am so glad. Well, people listening may already know who you are because of all of your work on films. You wrote, here's a partial list, Sister Act, The Stepford Wives, The Addams Family Values, In-N-Out, Jeffrey, this whole long list. None of which, Paul Rudnick, unless I missed it, are spy thrillers. So what made you want to give the spy world a go?
10: Oh, because I'm such a huge fan of all the Jason Bourne movies, the Mission Impossible series, and of course, James Bond. And I just wanted to see if I could somehow make my way into that genre. And then I thought, okay, what if queer people could suddenly find a role in that kind of excitement and that kind of action? And it was so pleasurable because you kind of have complete permission to go anywhere in the world and even kill people. But I also wanted to redefine patriotism in a way by using this group of very much outsiders who are really performing at the very highest level of service.
9: Okay, tell me more about this group of outsiders, the Tuxedo Society of your title. Why did they form?
10: Well, it was formed by a guy named Reggie O'Malley, who was a Navy SEAL, much decorated, and he was kicked out during the final throes of Don't Ask, Don't Tell. And as his revenge and his ultimate triumph, he has formed the Tuxedo Society, which is this top secret, government still sponsored, all gay special ops unit. And he's realized that he knows gay people all over the world, some of them very highly placed, some of them in service professions, some of them now back in the military or ex-military, and that they will be incredibly useful in the many missions that he oversees.
9: Yeah, I want to give people a sense of some of the people who he ropes into this Tuxedo Society, who all wear great tuxedos, by the way. He's got a couple of high-end real estate brokers in the group. Why? Because they can weasel their way into anybody's house?
10: Oh, exactly. They have ultimate access. They know the richest people. They know the oligarchs. They know the billionaires. And their presence there is never questioned.
9: A high-end florist, again, why?
10: Well, the florist is in charge of the weekly arrangements at the White House, which is one of Andrew's first missions, where he realized these are the people who are often overlooked or underestimated. And yet there they are at the very center of power. And what if they were using those skills and using their kind of under-the-radar identities to really make a difference?
9: Okay, so Andrew, you just mentioned, Andrew Birnbaum, your main character, who, as I noted when I introduced you, he's a wannabe actor. He is currently selling candles at a shop in the East Village called Scents of the Season.
10: Which yes.
9: Made me laugh out loud. I'm thinking, I would rather smell some seasons than others. But he is not, to state the obvious, he is not an obvious candidate for an elite espionage team. Was that kind of the point?
10: Oh, yes. No, and he's very aware of it and very daunted, but at the other, on the other hand, very intrigued. But he has great improv skills, which is what makes him a great asset to the organization, because he can turn himself into just about anybody. He can actually do accents that people believe, so that he starts to realize what his role might be. But at first, he's just hopeless. And it, you sort of watch his development and you watch his self-confidence increase, because these are challenges that he never imagined, including going off the high dive at the Summer Olympics in Tokyo. So he's he kind of learns on the job.
11: And some of his roles, just to give it, you mentioned the high diving, you mentioned the floral arranging. He manages to play a pretty convincing priest trained to the Vatican. What else?
10: Let me see. He also becomes a German art authority. Oh, his skills as a cater waiter, which is anyone who's come up in the New York theater and arts world knows is the basic way you keep your life going while nothing is happening in your career. So, but on the other hand, those cater waiters go to the fanciest fundraisers, the biggest galas, everything that are sort of hubs of authority in our culture. And you know, sometimes ignore those guys in the dinner jackets passing you a tray of canapes.
11: And in your books, often planting bugs and about to shoot you with a yoga mat gun and all kind of stuff. You do have fun playing with some of the cliches of the espionage genre. Share some of the weapons.
10: Oh, well, that's one of my favorite moments, especially in any Bond movie, where they go into the back room at MI6, wherever they are, and the gadgeteer introduces them to usually a black attaché case filled with exploding everythings, and the, and the car, and the outfit, and the fountain pen. And Andrew gets all of that, but because this is a more highly developed organization, he gets a yoga mat that doubles as an assault weapon. He gets exploding power bars with the power of a grenade. At one point, they get party hats that serve as drones and allow the members of the society to actually fly. So it's everything that looks harmless and yet becomes so effective.
11: I found something you wrote in your acknowledgments fascinating. You're comparing, you know, spy movies, action movies to musicals and saying they're more alike than we might think. You know, a car chase scene is choreographed mayhem. So is breaking into song and dance on a stage apropos of nothing.
10: Oh, absolutely. And it's the sort of wonderful absurdity that I was able to take advantage of. If you think of the opening scene of any Bond movie or the Bourne movies, where suddenly a guy in a tux shows up and the whole scene erupts. People are falling off scaffolding. People are cartwheeling off the pyramids. And the guy at the center of it stays cool as can be, unruffled. One of my favorite moments in any of those real set piece scenes is when someone like Jason Statham appears from underwater in a wetsuit, which then after he kills all of the various ninja figures, he unzips the wetsuit, steps out in a perfectly uncreased tuxedo, takes a martini glass, and enters the French chateau. I just have such envy of that moment, especially the dry cleaning aspect.
11: Absolutely. Life goals. By the end of this book, Paul Rudnick, it becomes clear that maybe there is more ahead, another mission for the Tuxedo Society sequel in the works. Can you share anything?
10: That would be delightful. I would love to. I do, because I think all of these books and films tend to be franchises in which you look forward to their next adventure and you have to keep upping the stakes and the gadgets and everything else. So if people enjoy it, I would be very happy to join the Tuxedo Society myself.
11: Paul Rudnick, author of the new novel, The Tuxedo Society. This was so fun. Thank you.
10: Oh, thank you so much.
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0: The weather forecast from ABC 27, mostly clear and cool tonight, low 54. Partly cloudy, pleasant tomorrow with a high of 78. Partly cloudy, a bit warmer on Wednesday, maybe a few stray showers and a daytime high of 82. 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
15: In New York, I'm Kristen Schwab in for Kai Rizdahl. It's Monday, June 15th, and it's great to be here with you. I know the big news of the day is that we might be nearing the end of the war in the Middle East. The United States and Iran have signed a framework agreement. Details of the deal haven't been released. And listen, when it's all really, truly over, we'll pick apart the economic effects. But for now, let's focus on what in this economy is certain. The Federal Reserve's Open Market Committee meets this Wednesday, and it's Kevin Warsh's big debut as the new chair. He's gotten a lot of pressure from President Trump to cut interest rates and make borrowing cheaper. But markets don't expect the Fed to touch rates for now, because Warsh enters the Fed at a tricky time. Even if the war does officially come to a close soon, the effects are still churning in the background, including its toll on inflation, now above 4%. Marketplace's Henry Epp looks at how the Fed might navigate this moment.
16: Here's why this current bout of inflation is tricky for the Fed. It's driven by a spike in energy prices caused by the Iran war, and energy and food prices tend to be too volatile to inform the Fed's decisions, says Andrew Clinton, head of Clinton Investment Management.
17: That's why historically they've looked through headline inflation, that is, that include food and energy, to the core inflationary numbers.
16: Core inflation last month was a lot closer to the Fed's target of 2%. Fed officials might be tempted to think this spike in inflation is temporary, except that's what they did a couple years ago, and it didn't work out. Peter Conti Brown is a professor of financial regulation at the Wharton School.
18: The Fed's error in 2021 was precisely this, was to assume that the supply shocks were temporary, transitory in the word of the day, and they were caught flat-footed.
16: They don't want to make that mistake again. So the bond market has started to indicate that it thinks the Fed will probably have to deal with inflation, says Derek Tang, an economist at the research firm MPA Macro.
19: They do expect more of a chance the Fed might have to raise its policy interest rate sooner rather than later. And that's making some of these bond yields rise.
16: But the guy in the White House keeps pushing for the Fed to go in the opposite direction.
19: President Trump does have a history of saying he wants lower interest rates.
16: And a recent history of threatening the Fed. The Justice Department opened criminal investigations into former Chair Jay Powell and Fed Governor Lisa Cook, who Trump also tried to fire. So what's the new chair, Kevin Warsh, to do? One option, says Peter Conte Brown, is to say less.
18: The more opaque the Fed is relative to its future policy position, the harder it is to be pinned down by politicians who want to beat up on it.
16: But there's a challenge in that for Warsh. He's just one of 12 members on the Open Market Committee, and they might not all want to stay quiet. I'm Henry Epp for Marketplace.
15: Wall Street today, the promise of a deal and a drop in oil prices makes for a lot of optimism. We'll have the details when we do the numbers.

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5: Thanks for listening to WITF. The weather forecast from ABC 27, mostly clear and cool tonight, low 54. Partly cloudy, pleasant tomorrow, high 78. Partly cloudy on Wednesday, maybe a few stray showers. It'll be warmer with a high of 82.
6: President Trump says the ships are beginning to sail through the Strait of Hormuz. That would be great news for the global economy, but are they?
7: The evidence suggests not in any large scale, despite what Donald Trump has been saying on social media about the big uptick in traffic going through there.
6: We'll get reaction from the shipping industry. And with the US and Iran on the verge of a peace deal, what does it mean for you at home? That's after the latest world news.
8: BBC News with Roisin Hastie. Israel's military says it's intercepted several projectiles launched by Hezbollah towards an area where the IDF are operating in southern Lebanon. Fighting between Israel and the Iran-backed Lebanese group has continued despite the deal reached between Iran and the US on Sunday. White House officials have been giving some details about the agreement. They say the Strait of Hormuz will reopen on Friday, while technical talks on Iran's nuclear program will begin this week. President Donald Trump has joined world leaders at the Group of Seven annual summit in France.

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1: 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That's it for The Daily. I'm Rachel Abrams. 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
3: Thanks for listening to WITF. The weather forecast from ABC 27, mostly clear and cool tonight, low 54. Partly cloudy, pleasant tomorrow, high 78. Partly cloudy on Wednesday, maybe a few stray showers. It'll be warmer with a high of 82.
4: The U.S. and Iran say they've agreed on terms to end the war and reopen the Strait of Hormuz.
5: You already see oil prices from a high of $126 a barrel down to about $80 a barrel today. That's a lot of progress.
4: The war, of course, drove up the price of gas and other essentials and has led to some ugly polling for President Trump. 61% of adults polled by NPR, PBS and Marist disapprove of his handling of the economy. His handling in a certain light makes sense. His priority was preventing Iran from getting nukes. But Trump's messaging was unusual for a president. Last month, a reporter asked Trump, to what extent was he thinking about Americans' finances when he negotiated with Iran?
6: I don't think about American financial situation. I don't think about anybody. I think about what...
4: What's he doing? Coming up on Today Explained from Vox.
7: Live from NPR News in Culver City, California, I'm Dwayne Brown. Iranian-backed Hezbollah is welcoming a tentative agreement between Iran and the U.S., which also calls for a ceasefire between Israel and Lebanon, NPR's Jane Arraf reports.
8: Hezbollah said it viewed the agreement as a prelude to the complete withdrawal of Israeli forces and the return of displaced residents to their homes, particularly in border villages. But it also cautioned displaced Lebanese to wait before trying to return home in case Israel continued to launch attacks. Israel's defense minister said Monday that despite the agreement, Israel will not withdraw forces from southern Lebanon. More than 1.2 million people have been displaced by fighting in Lebanon, many of them unable to find shelter. In some parts of southern Lebanon, residents began going back after the ceasefire was announced. Jane Arraf, NPR News, Beirut.
7: California Governor Gavin Newsom says he and his wife have been added to what he calls President Trump's hit list, saying the Department of Justice has expanded an investigation it started last year, sending federal agents to question friends and former employees of the governor, as well as his wife and her tax returns. California Democrat says after Trump called for his arrest last year, he ordered the department to

0: The U.S. and Iran reached a deal to reopen the Strait of Hormuz.
1: Peace and prosperity is good for everybody. That's true for Israel. It's true for Saudi Arabia and UAE and Qatar. That's the kind of deal that we're striking.
0: But what are the terms of the agreement, and what is the future of Iran's nuclear program? On the next Morning Edition from NPR News.
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3: You're listening to George Stern from 1926, and you're on the Soundbeat. Ah, the Roaring Twenties. Americans, enchanted with the burgeoning economy and sudden influx of new consumer goods, embraced more carefree lifestyles. On the dance floor, this seemed to translate to more energetic dances. Now, the 20s will perhaps always be associated with the Charleston, but can you name another from the period? The black bottom dance was reflective of characteristics of African dance and first featured in the Harlem stage play Dinah in 1924. But when it was featured in the scandals of 1926, the dance became a national, then global craze.

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0: Welcome to The Spark. I'm your host, Aisha Tapp. Coming up later on today's program, we'll preview Juneteenth Harrisburg, which returns for its seventh year with a week of events including a policy summit, parade, culinary experiences, a riverfront jubilee, and live entertainment. We'll discuss what attendees can expect and why the event continues to grow each year. But up front, we head to Scranton, where the legendary Union Pacific Big Boy number 4014 has arrived at Steamtown National Historic Site as part of a historic national tour. We'll talk about the significance of the world's largest operating steam locomotive, the challenges of maintaining and operating a machine of this size, and why rail fans from across the country are flocking to Pennsylvania for a rare reunion between Big Boy 4014 and Steamtown's own Big Boy 4012.
1: Live from NPR News in Washington, I'm Ryland Barton. The U.S. and Iran have reached an initial agreement that would extend their shaky ceasefire and lead to the reopening of the Strait of Hormuz, but significant challenges remain to ending the war, including whether Israel will continue its offensive in Lebanon and the fate of Iran's nuclear program. NPR's Danielle Kurtzleben reports Trump has been looking for a way to end the war.
2: He's probably celebrating because he needed an off-ramp here. His approval plummeted amid this war, including his approval on the economy, which had been a strong point for him. Gas prices went up. Fertilizer prices went up. Inflation passed 4%, so he wanted out. And now, since this all was announced, yeah, oil prices have fallen and stocks went up. So Trump is likely happy, even if this memorandum isn't the win he says it is.
1: NPR's Danielle Kurtzleben reporting. Officials from Anthropic are meeting with the Commerce Department today. It comes after the Trump administration issued export controls that effectively force Anthropic to disable its newest AI models. NPR's Deepa Shivaram reports.
3: The Trump administration, citing national security reasons, said Anthropic had to shut down its new models to anyone who isn't a U.S. citizen. That includes foreign nationals residing in the U.S. and even Anthropic employees who aren't citizens. On Friday evening, Anthropic announced that in order to comply, it had to shut down its Fable 5 and Mythos 5 models